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The Bridal Song from the Rustic Wedding Suite of Carl Goldmark. Up first this hour on WNIN 88.3. A piece that musically documents a country wedding day. There are five movements in the piece. The Wedding March, the Bridal Song, which is the one we just heard. A Serenade in the Garden, and finally the Dance. Leonard Bernstein directed the New York Philharmonic on 88.3. Hi, I'm Jean Noyes. Happy to have you along for the music today.

guitarist Elliot Fisk and the Orchestra of St. Luke's on WNIN 88.3 playing a transcription for guitar of the Mandolin Concerto in C of Antonio Vivaldi.

If the composer of that had had his way, no one would ever have heard it. That's The Carnival of the Animals by Camille Saint-Saëns, who steadfastly refused to allow any performance of the piece during his lifetime. As he wrote it, he said, as a little joke, and he wanted to be known for his more serious music. So it's kind of ironic that his Carnival of the Animals is now his most well-known and loved work. Marta Argerich and Nelson Freer were joined by friends on that recording.

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soloist and conductor Murray Pariah playing Mozart on 88.3. That was the finale of the Piano Concerto No. 13.

Those selections from Tchaikovsky's ballet Swan Lake, played today by the Philadelphia Orchestra, and they wind up this hour of great music on 88.3 WNIN, Evansville, Henderson and Owensboro, the place for NPR news and great music on your FM dial.

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The Rossini overture that requires some bow tapping on the music stands from the string players, as well as their usual playing technique. That was the overture to Rossini's opera Il Signor Bruschino. Hello, I'm Jean Noyes. I hope you'll stay along for some more music on WNIN 88.3. In just a few minutes, we'll have a symphony by Robert Schumann, and later on, a very happy choral piece, quite literally. That'll be by Handel. But first, a divertimento coming up now by Bernhard Crusell.

selections from Bernhard Crusell's Divertimento in C, in which the oboe plays the most prominent part, as you probably heard. Sarah Francis was the oboist and joined the Allegri String Quartet on that recording. Have you ever thought about how many hours of enjoyment WNIN 88.3 brings you? And do you take it for granted that it will always be there whenever you go to 88.3 on your FM dial? Well, it will be if listeners like you continue to support it. So, please renew your membership when you receive a reminder in the mail, or you can become a new member by calling 423-2973 during regular business hours. It is so important to the well-being of this station.

It took Robert Schumann a long time to persuade Herr Wieck to let him marry his daughter Clara. When the old man finally relented and the marriage took place, Robert Schumann was so happy and absolutely bubbling over with creative ideas that just 1 year after the wedding, he began work on his first symphony. This symphony is also known as the Spring Symphony, and we heard it on WNIN 88.3, played by the Concertgebouw Orchestra of Amsterdam, and the conductor was Bernard Haitink. Well, from the happiness of the Schumann Symphony, we turn to the happy sound of Handel.

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The chorus, Happy We, from Handel's opera Acis and Galatea. On 88.3 WNIN, your NPR news and great music station. That was the Atlanta Symphony Orchestra and Chorus, all led by Robert Shaw. And for our concluding work this hour, we'll go to our second 20th century composer this hour. This is something by Mario Castelnuovo Tedesco.

Guitarist Pepe Romero and the Academy of St. Martin in the Fields were featured on that selection from Mario Castelnuovo Tedesco's Guitar Concerto No. 1 on WNIN-FM, Evansville, Henderson and Owensboro, the home of both NPR News and great music.

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The Oslo Philharmonic Orchestra, led by Marius Jansons, started our music this hour with Dinikou's Horror Staccata, roughly translated as a brief dance. Hello, I'm Jean Noyes for 88.3 WNIN. Good to have you along. Well, today's music includes some for the season, but coming up next, we have oboist Leos Lenzsches soloing in the Oboe Concerto in D by Antonio Rossetti.

from the first set of 8 Slavonic Dances by Antonín Dvořák, we heard number 4 in F, played by the Royal Philharmonic Orchestra, directed by Antal Dorati. 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

the Solid Brass Ensemble on 88.3 with music from Handel's Judas Maccabeus, and before that, Johann Sebastian Bach's Sleepers Awake. And to round off this hour, here are three Bavarian dances.

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The Bournemouth Sinfonietta played some nostalgic music by Edward Elgar. He is musically remembering the good times he spent in the Bavarian Highlands on his honeymoon and vacations with his wife Alice. The Three Bavarian Dances. 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

Hungarian March by Hector Berlioz, kicking off today's great music on 88.3 WNIN. It comes from his work The Damnation of Faust and was played by the Baltimore Symphony, directed by David Zinman. Hello, I'm Jean Noyes, ready with music by Vivaldi and Cacciatore and John Field, and more this hour. Thanks for joining me at your NPR News and Great Music station. Here now are two great violinists teaming up to play this concerto by Antonio Vivaldi.

Isaac Stern and Itzhak Perlman were the soloists on Antonio Vivaldi's Concerto for Two Violins in a gala performance alongside the New York Philharmonic Orchestra, directed by Pinker Zukerman. It really seems incredible today that just 50 years ago, the music of Antonio Vivaldi was barely known or played. His music was rediscovered by scholars around 1950, and the popularity of his works, especially the Four Seasons Concertos, is widespread. Now, coming up next, we have two selections from the Gaina Ballet on 88.3 WNIN.

The Dance of the Rose Maidens, followed by Lezhinka from the ballet Gaina by Aram Khachaturian. You heard the Royal Philharmonic Orchestra, directed by Yuri Temirkanov, on 88.3 WNIN. The ballet tells the story of a cotton picker, the heroine, whose husband is a drunken layabout, who eventually gets sent off into exile, leaving Gaina free to marry a handsome young guard. And so the story has a happy ever after ending.

the finale of John Field's Piano Concerto No. 7 in C, John O'Connor soloed with the New Irish Chamber Orchestra. Now don't forget, WNIN 88.3 also brings you the sounds of the Evansville Philharmonic Orchestra and the Owensboro Symphony during the concert seasons. And you can find details of broadcast times on our website at wnin.org. 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

Our last work this hour was won by Carl Maria von Weber, his Concerto for Bassoon and Orchestra in F, played by Klaus Tunemann, bassoonist, and the Academy of St. Martin in the Fields, directed by Neville Mariner. 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And don't forget that website at WNIN.org.

Hello to you, I'm Jean Noyes. I'm glad you could join us for the music here at WNIN 88.3. And to follow that lively piece, we have a concerto grosso by Handel, and then the one and only Doc Severinsen will show what he's made of, or more accurately, his trumpet, with a piece I'm sure you'll recognise. But first, the Handel.

the Boston Baroque with the Concerto Grosso No. 3 by George Frederick Handel. On WNIN 88.3, the place on your radio dial where you can find NPR news and great music and much, much more. Car Talk, A Prairie Home Companion, Speaking of Faith, The Splendid Table, that's just naming a few. 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

trumpeter Doc Severinsen, no stranger to the Tri-State, playing a version of the aria Largo al Factotum from the Barber of Seville opera, probably the most famous one, by Rossini. He was joined by the Cincinnati Pops and directed by Erich Hunzel. 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

a piece that reputedly Edvard Grieg did not enjoy, even though it has turned out to be one of his most famous works, Peer Gynt. That was the first suite from Peer Gynt, played by the Ulster Orchestra with conductor Vernon Handley, and included favourites such as Anitra's Dance and The Hall of the Mountain King.

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1: The finale of the Concerto for Viola and Harpsichord in C from the younger brother of Franz Joseph. His name was Michael Haydn. The two soloists were harpsichordist Roswitha Trimborn and violist Wolfram Christ. They were accompanied by the Cologne Radio Symphony, directed by Helmut Müller-Bruhl. And our next piece, and the last one for this hour, is a polka on WNIN. It's one by Bedrich Smetana.

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What a fun piece to kick off this hour of great music on WNIN 88.3. It's called The Cakewalk Suite and was by New Orleans-born composer Louis Gottschalk, who back in the mid-19th century was hailed as the New World's first authentic musical spokesman and piano virtuoso. I'm Jean Noyes, good to have you along. This hour on 88.3 WNIN includes a joint birthday and Christmas musical gift, one of the orchestral suites of Johann Sebastian Bach, and this almost ethereal piece by Franz Schubert.

One of the last of the many hundreds of songs Franz Schubert wrote was that beautiful tune, Serenade. And you heard a version there for flute and piano, played on WNIN 88.3 by Irish flute soloist James Galway, with Philip Moll at the keyboard. Here now, the music of Johann Sebastian Bach.

La Petite Bande on your NPR News and Great Music Station, WNIN 88.3. They played the third orchestral suite of Johann Sebastian Bach. In the early 19th century, these suites generally consisted of an introduction with a series of dances such as gavottes, sarabands, minuets, and jigs to follow.

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A romantic gift from a smitten Richard Wagner to his beloved Cosima, whom he'd recently married after her divorce. On Christmas morning, she was awoken by the sounds of music. A full orchestra on the stairway was playing Wagner's musical gift to her, the Siegfried Idyll. Not on the stairs, but in the recording studio, was the English Chamber Orchestra, directed by Vladimir Ashkenazy. 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

The most famous aria from Puccini's one-act comedy opera, Gianni Schicchi, O mio babbino caro, O dearest little daddy. And on that recording, Joshua Bell's violin took the solo role alongside the Academy of St. Martin in the Fields, directed by Michael Stern. I'm Jean Noyes for 88.3 WNIN. Thanks for your company. It's good to have you here. On the musical menu this hour, we'll be featuring some Russian music, and we'll have string music by Elgar. But for now, we have the Brandenburg Concerto No. 2.

Martin Perlman directed the Boston Baroque on 88.3 WNIN. They played one of Johann Sebastian Bach's Brandenburg Concertos. Number two, the complete set of six concerti were dedicated to the Marquis of Brandenburg. None of the six sound the same. They encompass an impressive range of solo instruments ranging from trumpet to violin and recorder to oboe. Our next piece is Russian, and it's written by a composer who was entirely self-taught.

The Oriental Fantasy Islame by Mili Balakirev, which he wrote as a piano piece, but one of his pupils, Sergei Lyapunov, orchestrated it into the version you heard on 88.3 WNIN from the Bavarian Radio Symphony. It's said that the original piano piece was so difficult that Balakirev, great pianist that he was, found it impossible to play.

Pavel Kovac soloed at the piano with the Bratislava Chamber Ensemble on your NPR News and Great Music Station, 88.3 WNIN. That was the finale of Johann Hummel's Piano Concerto in C. Hummel was one of Beethoven's main rivals when it came to piano playing, and like Beethoven, he wrote many of his pieces to showcase his talent. From the keyboard, we move now to the string section of the orchestra and to the music of Elgar.

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The Orpheus Chamber Orchestra there closing out this hour with Edward Elgar's Serenade for Strings. 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

0: morning, challengers from the left beat some incumbents endorsed by House Democratic leader Hakeem Jeffries. Will voters' frustrations with their own party hurt Democrats? We'll ask Leader Jeffries in this hour of Morning Edition from NPR News. The heat wave across much of the U.S. is especially dangerous for people who work outdoors. I'm Ian Martinez.
1: And I'm Michelle Martin. We run down the protections workers in some states get and why two states banned them. Also, 1 year after the Texas floods, families helped get new camp safety laws passed. And ahead of Independence Day, how some Alaska Natives

0: about 10 minutes before 7 now at WNIN-FM. I'm John Gibson, and you have found Morning Edition on your public radio station. 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

0: just ahead of 7 a.m. Central Time, you have found Morning Edition on WNIN-FM. I'm John Gibson. Coming up, the latest news from NPR and another hour of Morning Edition on 88.3 WNIN-FM, Evansville, Henderson, and Owensboro.
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2: Good morning. More than 140 million people across the U.S. are facing dangerously hot weather. Officials around the country are canceling or scaling back July 4th celebrations. It's Morning Edition from NPR News. Ukraine's President Volodymyr Zelensky says Russia would not have killed so many this week if Ukraine had gotten the air defenses it was promised. I'm Michelle Martin.
3: And I'm A. Martinez. We hear this hour from Kyiv and Moscow, where Ukraine counterattacks have caused fuel shortages. Also, students across the U.S. answer NPR's call and make podcasts explaining what America means to them. And in StoryCorps, the high school junior who designed the 50-star flag we have today before there were 50 states. It's Friday, July 3rd. On this day in 1890, Idaho was admitted as a state, star number 43. News is next.
4: Live from NPR News in Washington, I'm Windsor Johnston. The Iranian government is preparing for the funeral of the Iranian supreme leader who was killed in an Israeli airstrike in March. The official ceremonies will begin tomorrow. NPR's Hadil Al-Shalchi reports.

0: 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You're listening to Morning Edition on your public radio station. 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
1: Think about the sort of the bang for the buck here compared to other media. This is going to be an $80 or $100 price tag, which is sure a whole lot more than a movie ticket or a new best-selling book. But a game like this could generate hundreds or even thousands of hours of entertainment consumption for each person who buys it. And when the inevitable multiplayer version comes out, it's more like buying a basketball that you can play indefinitely than a book that you read and probably never read again. And a lot of people are going to make the decision that that is a good use of their time and money compared to other media. And let's just put this in perspective for sort of how large the video game industry is. Analysts vary a little bit, but the overall games industry is somewhere around $200 billion a year. Compare that to something better known like, say, movies. And movies are around $30 to $35 billion a year. So gaming is at least six times as large as the motion picture box office, and the same for music, which is about the same size. And it's easy to discount this because, you know, games are just silly fun, right? It's dumb stuff. Your kids are playing it in their basement or whatever. So our sense of cultural importance and our awareness of games is pretty far from the reality that certainly markets have priced in and have figured out, even if the culture isn't always.
2: Dimitri Williams is at the University of Southern California's Annenberg School for Communication and Journalism. Thank you so much.
1: Thanks for having me.
2: 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Our digital team includes Antoinette Brock, Emily McCune, and Dylan Mietinen. Our engineers are Brian Allison, Sam Keenan, and David Schreck. In Washington, I'm Kimberly Adams with the Marketplace Morning Report. 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
6: 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I'm John Gibson. 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
7: Morning. Challengers from the left beat some incumbents endorsed by House Democratic leader Hakeem Jeffries. Will voters' frustrations with their own party hurt Democrats? We'll ask Leader Jeffries in this hour of Morning Edition from NPR News. The heat wave across much of the U.S. is especially dangerous for people who work outdoors. I'm Amy Martinez.
8: And I'm Michelle Martin. We run down the protections workers in some states get and why two states banned them. Also, 1 year after the Texas floods, families help get new camp safety laws passed. And ahead of Independence Day, how some Alaska Natives celebrate their independence from more than a century of being wards of the state. It is Friday, July 3rd. On this day in 1775, George Washington took command of the Continental Army. News is next.
9: Live from NPR News in Washington, I'm Windsor Johnston. The death toll in the latest Russian strikes on Kyiv has climbed to 30 as rescue workers sift through the remains of an apartment building destroyed in the missile strike. NPR's Joanna Gikisis reports that Ukraine is running low on air defense supplies that intercept missiles.
10: Ukraine has already developed interceptors that target Russian drones, but it relies on Western allies to supply anti-ballistic air defense that targets Russian missiles. In his evening video address, Ukrainian President Volodymyr Zelensky said Ukraine wants licenses to produce U.S.-designed Patriot air defense missiles. If NATO still means something to the Allies, he says, Europe must have its own capacity to defend itself from all types of threats, including Russian ballistic missiles.

0: 10 minutes before 9 now at WNIN. I'm John Gibson, and you have found Morning Edition on your public radio station. 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
5: 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Our theme music was inspired by BJ Lederman. I'm Michelle Martin.
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4: 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I'm John Gibson. 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
5: Good morning. More than 140 million people across the U.S. are facing dangerously hot weather. Officials around the country are canceling or scaling back July 4th celebrations. It's Morning Edition from NPR News. Ukraine's President Volodymyr Zelensky says Russia would not have killed so many this week if Ukraine had gotten the air defenses it was promised. I'm Michelle Martin.
6: And I'm A. Martinez. We hear this hour from Kyiv and Moscow, where Ukraine counterattacks have caused fuel shortages. Also, students across the U.S. answer NPR's call and make podcasts explaining what America means to them. And in StoryCorps, the high school junior who designed the 50-star flag we have today before there were 50 states. It's Friday, July 3rd. On this day in 1890, Idaho was admitted as a state, star number 43. News is next.
7: Live from NPR News in Washington, I'm Windsor Johnston. A dangerous heat wave is gripping much of the central and eastern U.S. ahead of the holiday weekend. But even with the heat, millions of Americans are expected to gather for traditional 4th of July cookouts. NPR's Scott Horsley reports the American Farm Bureau Federation says the cost for barbecues this summer is higher than last year.
8: Beef prices are up more than 12% from this time last year. Drought-stricken ranchers have been thinning their herds, and the supply of beef cattle is at a 75-year low. The price of a store-bought tomato to top that burger has gone up even faster, says food economist Robin Wenzel of Wells Fargo.
9: We get about 90% of our tomatoes from Mexico. There were some adverse growing conditions impacting supply. We think, you know, we will see some relief as the growing season progresses and farmers take advantage of planting more of these vegetables.
8: For cookout bargain hunters, pork prices are up only slightly from a year ago, and chicken prices are actually down a bit. Scott Horsley, NPR News, Washington.
7: The Republican National Committee has filed new lawsuits challenging the voting rights of some U.S. citizens who cast ballots from outside of the country. NPR's Hansi Lo Wang reports.
10: Colorado, Nebraska, and Nevada are among the three dozen states that allow voting by U.S. citizens who are born abroad and have never lived in the United States, and sometimes because their U.S. citizen parents or legal guardians served abroad in the U.S.

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1: Certainly, markets have priced in and have figured out, even if the culture hasn't always.
2: 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Thank you so much.
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2: 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In Washington, I'm Kimberly Adams with the Marketplace Morning Report. 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

0: exposure to bites. West Nile virus cases can involve severe neurological complications. A child has died in Uganda from Marburg, a highly infectious disease similar to Ebola, according to the country's health ministry. As NPR's Jonathan Lambert reports, so far, health officials are reporting no further cases.
1: Marburg is a disease caused by the same family of viruses as Ebola, and it can be very deadly. Uganda has experienced about 20 Marburg outbreaks since the virus was first discovered in 1967. It's thought to be a disease that periodically spreads from bats to humans. This outbreak was identified after the death of a 1.5-year-old attracted the attention of ongoing Ebola surveillance. Ugandan health authorities are not reporting any more cases at this time. But at a World Health Organization press conference Thursday, officials acknowledged that there may be more cases, since it's unlikely a toddler would be the first case. WHO is working with Ugandan authorities to monitor the situation. Jonathan Lambert, NPR News.
0: President Trump marks the Independence Day holiday and the nation's 250th anniversary tonight at Mount Rushmore. Military displays and a big fireworks display are on tap at the landmark in South Dakota. The president due to give a big speech. I'm Louise Schiavone, NPR News.
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3: What does America's 250th birthday mean to you? Welcome to The Middle. I am Jeremy Hobson along with our DJ Tolliver. Yeah. And Tolliver, if you Google America 250, you get some headlines like this. Crowd size gripes, state fair troubles, the problems of an America 250 celebration tied to Trump. Or Americans step out for their nation's 250th in a proud moment sown with division and doubt. Or celebrate America's 250th with this $10 hat Fox readers can't stop buying. that's a real
4: me
3: one that
4: even,
3: comes
4: brother.
3: Up.
4: exactly. You know what's weird is we're a quarter millennium years old, but still haven't figured out how to make the DMV work. We have so much to
3: I don't think it was happening right at the beginning of the country, but that is a point of unity amid the division. By and large, the 250th anniversary of the signing of the Declaration of Independence has gotten very political. The president turned a celebration on the National Mall into basically a Trump

Service in Indianapolis has issued a severe thunderstorm warning for northern Martin County, southeastern Greene County, northwestern Lawrence County, northeastern Davies County, until 1:45 p.m. Eastern Daylight Time. At 1:21 p.m. Eastern Daylight Time, two severe thunderstorms were located from far eastern Davies County through northern Martin County, moving northeast at 10 miles per hour. Expected hazards include 60 miles per hour wind gusts and quarter-size hail. This is a radar-indicated threat. The following impacts are expected. Hail damage to vehicles is expected. Expect wind damage to roofs, siding, and trees. Locations impacted include Liberty, Williams, West Boggs Lake, Indian Springs, Silverdale, Owensburg, and Burn City. For your protection, move to an interior room on the lowest floor of a building. Large hail, damaging wind, and continuous clouds of ground lightning are occurring with this storm. Move indoors immediately. Lightning is one of nature's leading killers. Remember, if you can hear thunder, you are close enough to be struck by lightning. Torrential rainfall is occurring with this storm and may lead to flash flooding. Do not drive your vehicle through flooded roadways. Repeating, a severe thunderstorm warning.

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How does a physical force, like pressure or heat, become the sensation of touch? I'm Flora Lichtman, and this is Science Friday. Ardem Patapoudian set out to answer that question about the sense of touch over 20 years ago. He discovered special ion channels in the cell membrane named piezo 1 and

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0: This is All Things Considered from NPR News. I'm Juana Summers. In a country as sprawling and diverse as America, there are, of course, many different songs that reflect the country on a large scale. For some, songs in the American folk tradition strike a chord, like This Land Is Your Land.
6: This land is your land, and this land is my land, from California to the New York Island.
0: And for others... Bruce Springsteen's Born in the USA is both an anthem and indictment of America. Others, like the Spanish language classic La Bamba, reflect our multilingual and multiracial reality. And more recently, Childish Gambino's 2018 hit, This Is America.
7: This is America. 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
0: Confronts issues like racism, violence, and the constant distraction of mass media entertainment. And however you come down on these songs, they're part of a body of music that speaks to some essential aspect of the country, the complex and sometimes contradictory identity of America. As the U.S. celebrates its 250th birthday, we're going to talk about some songs that are or deserve to be a part of that canon. NPR Music's Stephen Thompson and Sheldon Pierce join us now. Good to talk to y'all.
8: Good to be here. Thanks for having me.
0: Okay, I want to get into your personal tastes a bit here. Sheldon, tell me a few of the songs that are on your list.
8: Yeah, I always think of Public Enemies, Fight the Power.
9: Gotta give us what we need. Hey, our freedom of speech is freedom of death. We got to fight the powers that be.
8: Which, you know, calls for radical resistance in a very distinctly American way. I also think of Dolly Parton's 9 to 5.
10: Working 9 to 5.
8: A song that is about

0: inches of rain have fallen. Flash flooding is ongoing or expected to begin shortly. Expected hazards include flash flooding caused by thunderstorms. Source, radar. The following impacts are expected: flash flooding of small creeks and streams, urban areas, highways, streets and underpasses, as well as other poor drainage and low-lying areas. Some locations that will experience flash flooding include Spurgeon. Repeating, a flash flood warning has been issued until 9 p.m. for the following county: Pike, Indiana.
1: Control over this waterway not only pushed oil prices up globally during the war, inflicting pain internationally, it also forced the U.S. to draw down its strategic oil reserves to their lowest levels since 1984. Now, as for the future of the strait, the U.S. and Gulf Arab states, including Oman, reject tolls being imposed on ships. But we are seeing Iran and Oman discuss the proposal of service fees, like you just heard Tom talking about. Now, Oman's foreign minister...

The National Weather Service in Paducah has issued a flash flood warning for southeastern Pike County in southwestern Indiana until 9 p.m. At 6:05 p.m., Doppler radar indicated thunderstorms producing heavy rain across the warned area. Between 1

0: National Weather Service in Paducah has issued a severe thunderstorm warning for southeastern Gibson County in southwestern Indiana, west central Pike County in southwestern Indiana, until 5:30 p.m. or 6:30 p.m. At 5:05 p.m. or 6:05 p.m., a severe thunderstorm was located near Oakland City, moving west at 5 miles per hour. Expected hazards include 60 miles per hour wind gusts. This is a radar-indicated threat. The following impacts are expected. Expect damage to roofs, siding, and trees. Locations impacted include Oakland City, Somerville, and Mackey. This includes Interstate 69 in Indiana between mile markers 27 and 40. Repeating, a severe thunderstorm warning has been issued until 5:30 p.m. or 6:30 p.m. for the following counties in Indiana, Gibson and Pike.
1: And whether these countries can get their oil shipped out of the strait. Also in Dubai, where I am, you know, they rely here on the strait for the import of food, all the stuff you see in the malls here, and raw materials for the endless construction projects. And there's another critical issue at hand here, Juana. I spoke with former U.S. Ambassador to Saudi Arabia, Michael Ratney, who explained that Gulf Arab states are facing a kind of economic choke point with the strait because on the one hand, while oil has plummeted to around $72 a barrel now with this U.S.-Iran deal signed, with prices that low, they need to be exporting all the oil they can.
2: So we're in this very ticklish moment right now, right, where there's a tit for tat between the U.S. and Iran. So that puts the Saudis, and I think the Emirates as well, in a very difficult situation. Because if oil's in the 70s, it makes it even more important that they have unfettered export capacity. And if the U.S. can't solve that, they're going to have to figure out their own way to solve it.
1: And he says that Trump's unpredictability has pushed the Saudis, Emiratis, the Qataris to make their own deals with Iran. Today, the Saudis even sent someone to the funeral of Iran's supreme leader who was killed by Israeli strikes in the war.
3: And I want to also, two countries that haven't been able to make deals yet are Bahrain and Kuwait, where U.S. bases are located in, which were attacked by Iran just last week. You know, a friend of mine who's a retired colonel asked me the question, you know, why do the headlines keep saying ceasefire in jeopardy or something like that? And he's right. When both sides are firing, you know, the U.S. recently destroyed Iran's military sites. And again, Iran responds by hitting those U.S. bases. So, you know, how can you still call this a ceasefire? It's more like at least ceasefire violations or maybe low-level skirmishes, but clearly not a full-scale war like we saw in April.
4: NPR's Tom Bowman and Anne Batrawi, thank you.
3: You're welcome.
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3: Today Explained from Vox, Sean Ramosfirm. Close listeners of the program will know that we talked about the Men's World Cup on Monday's show. Today's show is not at all about the World Cup, except for one thing that I'm just going to get out of the way right here and now. A beautiful tradition has been established at the end of Team USA's matches. Instead of rushing for the exits, the fans are sticking around to sing John Denver's Take Me Home, Country Roads. But it's not even just American fans singing the song to their American team. They were singing it at Spain, Saudi Arabia, even after the track stopped playing over the speakers. Scottish fans did a massive sing-along at a Boston bar. A couple years ago, we told the unlikely story of how this little song about West Virginia became an international anthem. And today, in honor of our nation's 250th birthday, we're going to run it back.
4: Live from NPR News in Washington, I'm Janine Herbst. Groups around the country that work to prevent teen pregnancy say they're alarmed after their grants were suddenly canceled by the Trump administration. Congressional Democrats are demanding the administration restore $70 million in teen pregnancy prevention grants. NPR's Selena Simmons-Duffin reports the groups say they worked hard to comply with the White House's demands before the funding was cut.
5: At the end of June, the Federal Department of Health and Human Services sent notices of termination for all but a few teen pregnancy prevention program grants.
6: This really was a shock.
5: Ginger Mullaney is CEO of Healthy Futures of Texas, one of the grantees based in Dallas. She says 13 of her employees may lose their jobs.
6: I'm disheartened and frustrated because Texas and our nation really have made monumental strides in reducing teen pregnancy over the last 15 years.
5: The Department of Health and Human Services did not respond to NPR's request for comment about why the grants were canceled. Selena Simmons-Duffin, NPR News.
4: Louisiana's Supreme Court has paused the case against State Attorney General Liz Merle on intimidation charges. This just hours after a grand jury in New Orleans indicted her for sending letters to city officials threatening their jobs. The high court cited possible flaws in the process. Merle calls it a political attack. The charges center around sweeping changes state leaders made to Louisiana's judicial system, merging the elected offices of the criminal and civil clerk into one role. But that meant newly elected clerk Calvin Duncan, who was exonerated after 28 years in prison on a murder charge, and became a lawyer and a criminal justice advocate after, couldn't take the office. You're listening to NPR News from Washington. Swarm drones are increasingly being used alongside fireworks to animate patriotic symbols in the sky. From member station WPLN, Blake Farmer reports, a few towns are even experimenting with all-drone shows.
7: This is just a trial run for Clarksville, Tennessee. It's still doing fireworks on July 3rd, but the town that neighbors Fort Campbell, Kentucky, has also added an all-drone show on the 4th. Michael Hunter was an Army drone operator who now works for Clarksville's Parks Department and pitched the drone display.
8: There's less litter. It's more environmentally friendly. Doesn't disturb the wildlife as much. And it's a beautiful way to actually get your family out together and just celebrate as a community.
7: It's also less triggering to local veterans dealing with combat-related PTSD. Towns in Iowa and Illinois have transitioned to drone shows because of cost and convenience. Salt Lake City is doing all drones this year primarily because of heightened fire risk. For NPR News, I'm Blake Farmer in Nashville.
4: The Justice Department and 17 states reached settlement agreements with three major egg producers over allegations that the companies illegally colluded in a multi-year scheme to raise the prices. The companies, Calmaine Foods, Versova, and Hickman's Egg Ranch, are accused of working together to inflate egg prices and would pay collectively $3.3 million and donate 53 million eggs, but the settlement still requires court approval. 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
18: I'm an assistant professor of English, and I'm the coordinator for undergraduate writing at West Virginia University.
17: Sarah's so West Virginia, she wrote a whole book about this song.
18: When RCA realized how popular the song was going to be, and it was actually shared outside of the United States first, they really started sharing it with different artists. And that caused its global popularity to move pretty quickly. So in the first year or two of the original release, Loretta Lynn covered it.
19: Dark and dusty, painted on the
18: Lynn Anderson covered it. Tennessee Ernie Ford covered it. The Statler Brothers recorded it.
20: Missed a taste of moonshine, teardrops in my eye.
18: It was distributed to all these different artists. But one of the things that I think is interesting is that there were three versions that stand out. So there's the original. There's Olivia Newton-John's country pop version, which was distributed throughout Europe.
21: West Virginia, mountain mama.
18: And then Ray Charles's R&B cover that went to African American markets. And from those versions, you can trace different variations.
17: Sarah says John Denver's label, RCA, basically started a game of telephone back in 1971, and we're still playing that game today. In Scotland, in Nashville, and all over Asia?
22: I think it's fair to say, on any given Friday or Saturday or Sunday night, whether you're in Seoul, Manila, Tokyo, or Hanoi, there will be a drunk man or woman belting out Mountain Mama at any given moment. If you travel across Asia, this song is pretty much ubiquitous and you'll find it wherever you go.
17: Jason Jung is a writer based in Brooklyn. A few years ago, he wrote about this song for The Atlantic on the occasion of its 50th birthday, specifically how the song got so big in Asia.
22: In 2009, there were two sociologists named Grant Blank and Heidi Rupke who published a paper on the musical preferences of Chinese college students. So they went to various classrooms throughout Western China, and this would have been the early 21st century. So if you think about American songs that were popular at the time, you're probably thinking I don't know, Kelly Clarkson had just won American Idol. Maybe you bought her debut album. Or if you're hip, maybe you like The Strokes or Britney Spears. But after asking these Chinese students what their favorite American song was, the answer was overwhelmingly Country Roads by John Denver. And what they found was that a lot of students had learned the song while they were learning English in high school or in middle school. And Grant Blank and Heidi Rupke concluded that this song was also a powerful cultural symbol for these students and were associated with their ideation of America.
17: But how did it get to be so popular in China? Seems like it was good old détente.
22: So, for historical context, U.S.-China relations under Mao Zedong during the 50s through the 70s were essentially unilaterally hostile. The U.S. was fighting the Cold War against the evil commies.
0: I'll say so that all American people can hear that the only enemy of peace in the world is communism.
22: And much of Mao's domestic policy was predicated on the idea that the U.S. was this bad imperialist enemy. So it wasn't until after Mao's death in 1976 when his successor Deng Xiaoping ushered in a new era of political détente. And this shift culminated in 1979 when he became the first Chinese head of state to visit the U.S. under President Jimmy Carter.
2: This house belongs to all Americans, people who are firmly dedicated to a world of friendship and peace. And Vice Premier Deng, on behalf of all Americans, I welcome you here to our house.
22: If you look at the reception of Deng's trip to Washington, there were protesters from the right who were upset that Jimmy Carter was holding hands with a communist from the east.
21: About 400 noisy demonstrators were on hand at Deng's hotel.
22: And there were also accounts of protesters from the left who thought Deng's now a capitalist pawn and were betraying Mao's socialist vision. But it was within this context that Deng Xiaoping came to America to visit Jimmy Carter. And as is customary when a head of state comes to visit, the entire spread, the full spread, was laid out for Deng and the Chinese delegation. This included a night of festivities at the Kennedy Center, where Shirley MacLaine performed. The Joffrey Ballet were there, as were the Harlem Globetrotters, obviously, and John Denver.
23: Vice Premier, it is with great joy that we welcome you to our country, and it is with true love that we extend our very best wishes to you and your people on your new long march toward modernization in this century.
22: If there's anything in the world that transcends politics or borders, it's probably trick shots and folksy singer-songwriters. So this trip left an impression on Deng because a few years later, he invited John Denver to be one of the first touring artists from America to visit China.
17: But it wasn't just détente boosting country roads in Asia. It was also the U.S. military.
22: If you think about Asia's relationship with America throughout the 20th century, probably the most visible legacy of American influence were army bases. And wherever there were army bases, there was radio.
24: It's 2200 hours exchange of gunfire in Korea. AFBN News, compiled from commercial and military news agencies. Good evening, I'm Marine Sergeant Troy Finnington.
22: So for millions of listeners in Japan, Korea, or the Philippines, or Vietnam, countries where American military presence were very much real, their first introduction to American pop culture would have been through Armed Forces Radio.
25: This is the American Forces Vietnam Network, where the hits just keep on coming.
22: If you think about the type of music that was popular during the 70s and 80s, you're probably thinking the sensuality of Marvin Gaye or the vibrant costumes of Elton John or the anti-war politics of CCR. But obviously, the suits at Armed Forces Radio weren't going to allow obscenity or vulgarity of any form to broadcast across the airwaves. So if you've ever watched the movie... it's like how Robin Williams' character was constantly getting in trouble for getting funky with it.
1: Good morning, Vietnam. What the heck is that supposed to mean? And who gave anyone permission to program modern music?
22: So the music that did ultimately clear the airwaves were easy listening, soft rock, or Dolly Parton, or John Denver.
17: Country Roads was innocuous, but it was also a crowd pleaser, no matter the crowd.
22: 100%. I mean, I don't know anyone in my age cohort who loves John Denver. And I think it's hard to evaluate, like, really omnipresent fixtures in pop culture objectively, if that's even possible. But this song is really beautiful. Having listened to it for the first time in a while, like, this song is about wanting to go back home, which is something that I think anyone can relate to. And it's about mountains and trees and pretty streams.
3: You're reminding me of a Reddit thread I stumbled upon doing research for this episode. In R Ask an American, someone says, do you find it odd that Country Roads is enjoyed around the world? Got me nostalgic for a place I've never been to.
22: Yeah.
3: And then legacy underscore user 1010 says in response, no, every country has roads. Most people use them to go home.
22: They're not wrong. That's a crazy thing about this song. I think that's a perfect description. It makes me nostalgic for a place I've never been. I've never been in West Virginia. I don't plan on visiting West Virginia anytime soon, but for some reason, I can see it.
17: We're going to visit West Virginia when we're back on Today Explained.

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0: Today Explained is back with some fun facts. Take Me Home, Country Roads was made famous by a guy named John Denver, who was born and raised as Henry John Dutchendorf Jr. in Roswell, New Mexico. The song was originally intended for Johnny Cash. Denver's co-writers Bill Danoff and Taffy Nivert also wrote Afternoon Delight. Afternoon
1: Delight. Now, if you don't think this song is the greatest song ever, I will fight you.
0: And guess what? Bill and Taffy weren't from West Virginia either. Taffy was from D.C., where she and Bill lived and wrote the song. Bill was from Massachusetts and apparently considered making the lyrics something like,
2: I belong, Massachusetts, Boston Celtics.
0: Okay, the Celtics thing is a joke, but Bill was serious for a time about Massachusetts. West Virginia University English professor Sarah Morris says that people in her state don't so much mind that the songwriters weren't locals, but some do take issue with a few of the references in the lyrics, namely these two.
3: Blue Ridge Mountains, Shenandoah River.
4: Yes, I mean, geographically speaking, the Shenandoah only crosses a tiny bit of the state, and the Blue Ridge Mountains, they're present just a tiny part of the state. So, like, geographically, they're talking about a very small piece. So I think lots of West Virginians say, yeah, but it's not really about us. Except we live in this cultural landscape where West Virginians are either derided or are completely invisible.
0: Hmm.
4: We're always making this ongoing accounting of existing. And that's an extreme sentiment, but it happens to all of us. Or a celebrity says something really terrible or makes a hillbilly joke, and we can say, well, we've got country roads. Like, here's evidence that we were recognized and that we were loved. So West Virginians use it in all these really utilitarian ways. People sing it at funerals. People sing it at weddings, at graduations, at family reunions.
5: We get the winners of the class of 2016 sings Country Roads.
4: I can't believe how many people have told me stories about family vacations where when they cross the state line, mom and dad wake everybody up and you sing Country Roads. Right? It's a thing. I thought it was just my family. It's not. It's a thing. They sing it at protests in governmental offices.
0: Hmm.
4: It's everywhere in the state. People decorate their houses with it. I probably have 5 different Country Roads themed t-shirts. People tattoo it on their bodies, right? That it's this, it's used rhetorically in lots of different ways. But I think something really important to understand is that Country Roads speaks to West Virginians because leaving is infused into our cultural consciousness. From 1950 to about the year 2000, West Virginia lost nearly 800,000 people. People migrating out because there aren't jobs. The industry is by and large owned from the outside, right? Businesses close. We export a lot of our resources. And we continue to lose population in numbers larger than any other state. We just lost another congressional seat because of population loss. So we're taught that we have to leave to succeed. There's no home for us here. And that if we want to stay, maybe we can't. And so Country Roads really calls to that.
0: I asked Sarah to tell us more about how Country Roads has been used in protests, because this is not exactly, you know, Rage Against the Machine. She said she herself witnessed students belting the song on West Virginia University's campus in Morgantown.
4: So this was a speaker, as I recall, that had a religious message.
0: Hmm.
4: And he was holding a sign, and sometimes, you know, college campuses, we get folks who come through as like itinerant preachers. And I think that's the kind of situation, but I think he was saying something pretty divisive. I don't know. I couldn't hear it. All I could hear was Country Roads.
0: Huh.
4: But I've seen this pattern of West Virginians using it in congressional offices. Like, I was able to find recordings of folks using it to protest Rockwool, which is an industrial plant that was being put in the eastern part of the state.

0: there was a tweet that went out some time ago that said that, you know, being arrested while singing Country Roads is peak Appalachian experience for someone who's engaging in civic discourse. So I do think it's used for all of these different rhetorical purposes.
1: Do you think the song itself is political? This idea of home that clearly strikes a chord with people no matter where they're from feels more emotional than political, but does this song have a politics?
0: Oh, well, our emotions are tied up in politics. I mean, especially today, right? So much of our political landscape is governed by emotion rather than reason. So when a candidate plays Country Roads at a rally, oh, we think he's on our side if you're from West Virginia.
1: And do our candidates play this song at rallies?
0: Yes, yeah. There's a really great clip of President Trump using Country Roads at a speech in Charleston. And when the music is shut off before the song is over, the audience keeps singing.
2: Beautiful West Virginia.
0: In the days after Trump used the song, John Denver's estate came out and said that they don't endorse any political candidate using the song. But I don't think it's wrong. And I don't think it makes the song divisive. I think it still has those connective qualities, whether we're using it or whether a politician is using it at a campaign stop, or whether it's used in a beer commercial, or whether it's used to sell tires or whatever, right? And that's another aspect that I've been thinking about, is it's used to create affiliation and a sense of belonging. And political campaigns do that. We want to associate our values with a candidate's values, and playing the right song allows for that. Just the same as playing the right song helps us sell a Google Home device or whatever.
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4: Okay, Google, turn on the hall lights.
1: Do you think this song is singing about a state in a country that maybe sometimes just doesn't exist anymore? I mean, I know you're saying this song can be used as a political statement because politics are emotional, but it also seems to transcend politics in that there are liberal people who love this song, and there are conservative people who love this song, and there are people who have a strong connection to West Virginia who love this song, and there's people who listen to this song and want to move to West Virginia. It seems to just transcend all of the stereotypes or biases we might have about a certain place. And yet, people seem to want to wear their biases on their sleeve now. Is the world of this song a thing of the past?
0: I would venture to say that it's a thing that never existed. So, I think one of the things that Country Roads does is create an imaginary landscape that's flexible and can be applied to any home. So one of the concepts that I work with in my book is hiraeth, which is it's a Welsh term that means something like homesickness, but not quite. It's like a deep existential longing for a place that you've never been, or a place that doesn't really exist in the first place. So I think there's this sense of imaginary landscape that taps into a deep-seated universal feeling of wanting to belong to a place and to each other. And that's what gives the song power, which is why we see it transformed in so many different ways, that it's not really about West Virginia, and yet West Virginians can take it up, but like, Toots and the Maytals can make it West Jamaica, or Israel Kamakavivole can make it West Makaha. Or there's a really great group of sisters called the Moipe Quartet who talk about Kenya.
5: Almost heaven, that is Kenya.
0: So it's flexible and taps into something ineffable, right? Something that's this deep human need. And that's what I think the power comes from. But for West Virginians, it's different because it calls us out by name in a way that we're not used to being called out.

0: Virginia.
1: Professor Sarah Morris, West Virginia University, her book is titled Lessons from Take Me Home Country Roads, Identity, Belonging, and Imagined Landscapes. A good read for your holiday weekend, perhaps. You also heard from Jason Jung. He's got a piece in The Atlantic from a few years back titled The Song That Sold America to a Generation of Asian Immigrants. Our program was produced by Victoria Chamberlain, edited by Matthew Collette, fact-checked by Laura Bullard, and mixed by Andrea Christensdotter and Patrick Boyd. Patrick Boyd remains at Today Explained, thanks to West Virginia native and Death, Sex, and Money host Anna Sale for her counsel on this one. All hail Anna Sale. And happy birthday, happy 250th birthday to the United States of America. Here's to the next 250.